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Christ, the superlative, the King of Kings, the Lord of Lords, the Song of Songs. 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

0: Open thou mine eyes, that I may behold wondrous things out of thy law. As we draw aside to the burning bush of God's holy word, may the Spirit of God bless this reading to be a lamp to your feet and a light to your path. The scripture reading is from the Authorized Version of the Bible.
1: The Book of Psalms, Psalm 15. Lord, who shall abide in thy tabernacle? Who shall dwell in thy holy hill? He that walketh uprightly and worketh righteousness, and speaketh the truth in his heart. He that backbiteth not with his tongue, nor doeth evil to his neighbor, nor taketh up a reproach against his neighbor, in whose eyes a vile person is contemned, but he honoreth them that fear the Lord. He that sweareth to his own hurt, and changeth not. He that putteth not out his money to usury, nor taketh reward against the innocent. He that doeth these things shall never be moved. Psalm 16. Preserve me, O God, for in thee do I put my trust. O my soul, thou hast said unto the Lord, Thou art my Lord. My goodness extendeth not to thee, but to the saints that are in the earth, and to the excellent in whom is all my delight. Their sorrows shall be multiplied that hasten after another god. Their drink offerings of blood will I not offer, nor take up their names into my lips. The Lord is the portion of mine inheritance and of my cup. Thou maintainest my lot. The lines are fallen unto me in pleasant places. Yea, I have a goodly heritage. I will bless the Lord, who hath given me counsel. My reins also instruct me in the night seasons. I have set the Lord always before me. Because he is at my right hand, I shall not be moved. Therefore my heart is glad, and my glory rejoiceth. My flesh also shall rest in hope. For thou wilt not leave my soul in hell, neither wilt thou suffer thine holy one to see corruption. Thou wilt show me the path of life. In thy presence is fullness of joy. At thy right hand there are pleasures forevermore.
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Welcome to the Timotheus Commitment. The Timotheus Commitment is a broadcast featuring the students who are training for the ministry at Foundations Bible College. Each week we will hear from one of the young men as he presents a message from God's Word on the Timotheus.

0: My name is Ian Lowry, a member of the student body at Foundations Bible College, and today on Timotheus' Commitment, we are drawing from 1 Corinthians 1:18. For the preaching of the cross is to them that perish foolishness, but unto us which are saved it is the power of God. Corinth had become a great Roman colony in Paul's day. Being located on a strip of land connecting Greece and the Peloponnese, it became a land bridge for all travelers going from northern to southern Greece. It also was a port city for ships going from Asia to Europe. With around 600,000 inhabitants of Romans, Greeks, Jews, and Orientals, Corinth was well diverse and had become the capital of Achaia and the top city of Greece. Corinth was most famous for its immorality. It was the fornicating capital of Rome. Its diversity of culture brought various customs, beliefs, and sins into the city. These were mixed with religion. The city god was Aphrodite, the goddess of love and lust, and it was in the pagan temples at Corinth that men and women would commit immorality in the name of religion. Yet the city prided themselves in wisdom. Due to the great Greek population, Corinth had become a center of philosophy and human reason. It was something they reveled in, debating and disputing others to share their own wisdom and reason. It would seem that such a place would not hear or listen to the gospel, and yet God laid upon the Apostle Paul's heart to journey to the city. We read in 1 Corinthians 2:3 that Paul went to Corinth in fear and in much trembling. Corinth was perhaps the hardest place to minister at this time. And yet how the Lord worked through the ministry of Paul. A church would be established, of which Paul will write two epistles. This church will be full of problems and disputes, a result of the carnal and fleshy life of the city. But God will establish a remnant there that will heed to the gospel of Christ. We draw our attention to 1 Corinthians 1:18. It is in the first chapter of 1 Corinthians that Paul reviews his ministry at Corinth. In verse 17 we read, "For Christ sent me not to baptize, but to preach the gospel, not with wisdom of words, lest the cross of Christ should be made of none effect." Paul begins to unveil the manner in which he came to minister to the Corinthians. Paul says he did not come with wisdom of words. These are human words. We read in chapter 2, verse 4, that Paul's preaching was not with enticing words of man's wisdom, but in demonstration of the Spirit and of power. We remember that Corinth was full of Greek philosophy and deep intellectual thinkers who were enticing speakers. They sounded smart, intellectual, knowledgeable. By no means are we stating that Paul was an ignorant man. That would be a foolish conclusion. He was not illogical or superstitious. It must be made perfectly clear what kind of man Paul was. We read that he was a Hebrew of the Hebrews, of the tribe of Benjamin, and the highest of the Pharisees. He had been taught by Gamaliel, the greatest of the Jewish teachers. But he laid that teaching aside. He came to Corinth with something greater than enticing words. He came with truth. Paul would not rely on oratory or debate to turn others to Christ. He would rely on the gospel itself. We notice that the preaching of the gospel had different effects on individuals. In verses 22 and 23, we read, "For the Jews require a sign, and the Greeks seek after wisdom. But we preach Christ crucified, unto the Jews a stumbling block, and unto the Greeks foolishness." To the Jew, the cross was a stumbling block. The Jews demanded a sign. In their minds, a Messiah was to be great and powerful. He was to arrive as a king. He was to overthrow the government with strength and force, and free them from their oppressors. Instead, we see a Messiah who was born in a stable. We see a Messiah who appeared as an ordinary man. We see a Messiah who suffered and died the lowest death on earth, the death of the cross. The Jew could not conceive of such a Redeemer. We read in Matthew 12, 38 and 39, "Then certain of the scribes and of the Pharisees answered, saying, Master, we would see a sign from thee. But he answered and said unto them, An evil and adulterous generation seeketh after a sign, and there shall no sign be given to it, but the sign of the prophet Jonas." The Jews desired a great sign of outward glory, but they were blind to Christ's redemption. To the Greeks, the cross was foolishness. The Greeks were known for their wisdom. After centuries of idolatry, the Greeks became disillusioned with the old gods. They realized that the gods were only elevated humans. The gods possessed the same weaknesses and fallacies as the mortals on earth. So they began to look to human reason. The Greeks studied humanity, art, science, and because of it, they came to great knowledge and intellect. Out of this came great minds. We have men such as Aristotle, Plato, Socrates. But with all their knowledge, they never came to the true God. The Greeks relied so heavily on human reason, they were blinded by their own pride. When it came to the gospel, the Greeks scoffed. They had come to believe that human reason was superior than divine revelation. To believe in such a poor man like Jesus, a man of low means, a man who would die such a low death, it was ridiculous to them. But to those who are saved, the cross is the power of God. Those who have listened to the gospel, who have heard with true insight and understanding, those who have allowed the Holy Spirit to speak to their hearts, they receive the power of God. They understand more of God's truth and wisdom. They understand the deeper things of life. Paul makes clear that the truth of the cross transcends anything humanity can come up with. We read in Isaiah 29:14, "Therefore, behold, I will proceed to do a marvelous work among this people, even a marvelous work and a wonder, for the wisdom of their wise men shall perish, and the understanding of their prudent men shall be hid." Back in 1 Corinthians 1:19-20, we read, "For it is written, I will destroy the wisdom of the wise, and will bring to nothing the understanding of the prudent." Where is the wise? Where is the scribe? Where is the disputer of this world? Hath not God made foolish the wisdom of this world? All the learning that man has come to, and will ever come to, will never amount to the truth of the cross. The cross is the wisdom and power of God Himself. All the philosophers, all the Jewish rabbis, all the scientists were brought to nothing when God revealed the work of the cross. God did not use man's intellect to save us. He had to use something else. We read in verse 21, "For after that in the wisdom of God, the world by wisdom knew not God. It pleased God by the foolishness of preaching to save them that believe." God used the foolishness of the gospel to save sinful man. We quote from Matthew Henry, "Through a death on the cross we live. Through a cursed man we are made blessed. Through a condemned man we are made righteous." God used the foolishness of preaching to reach lost souls. It is interesting to notice who are called to preach in the Bible. We read in verse 26, "For ye see your calling, brethren, how that not many wise men after the flesh, not many mighty, not many noble, are called." They were not great. They were quite ordinary. In the Old Testament, they were shepherds. In the New Testament, they were fishermen. But they were men who received the gospel into their hearts, and by it received the power of God, something far greater than any amount of human reason. And yet the foolishness they preached was greater than the wisdom of man. We read in verse 25, "Because the foolishness of God is wiser than men, and the weakness of God is stronger than men." Just as the lowly were called, the lowly were converted. Very rarely do we read of the wise men of the earth coming to God. They've been given over to their own pride. But God moves upon the so-called fools of the earth, and it is they who give their hearts to the Lord. We read in verses 27 and 28, "But God hath chosen the foolish things of the world to confound the wise, and God hath chosen the weak things of the world to confound the things which are mighty. And base things of the world, and things which are despised, hath God chosen, yea, and the things which are not, to bring to naught things that are." To those that perish, the cross is foolishness, but unto us which are saved, it is the power of God. We live in a day where the knowledge of man has expanded far beyond what was thought imaginable. Man's intellect has brought him to new discoveries in science and technology. And yet that same intellect has brought a far greater rejection of the true Christ. It may be said that Christ seems popular in our day, and there are many who believe in God, but where is preaching? Where is the cross? Preaching has been replaced with intellectual debating. The cross has been lowered to just a decision for God. Man, whether atheist or religious, has looked to himself for the answer. But oh, that we may see that it is the cross, not just the death, but the resurrection, that brings the power of God into our lives. To them that perish, it is foolishness. But it is through this foolishness that our sins, our nature, and our entire lives may be changed to the glory of God.
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0: Foundations Bible College now presents the message of the founder, a timely sermon from the founder and first president of our college and seminary. In June 1974, Dr. O'Talmage Spence was led of the Lord to begin an independent church and school that would be a holy laboratory where anything that was true could be preached without the fear of condemnation from ecclesiastical leaders. He gave his life to the preaching and preservation of the Word of God. Dr. Spence went home to be with his Lord in July of the year 2000. And now here is today's message from the founder, Dr. O'Talmage Spence.
1: I want to speak to you tonight upon the choice of life. The choice in life. I read from James 4. 14b. For what is your life? It is even a vapor that appeareth for a little time and then vanisheth away. For what is your life? The days have changed greatly from the days that Adam and Eve stood in the Garden of Eden. All people since the fall of man have been born into an environment that was fallen. Only Adam and Eve lived in an environment that was unfallen. But down through the centuries, there has been a deepening despair that has overwhelmed the human race. And the despair is that the world is so filled with evil that we are born into an environment that has already made our choice. The unfortunate reality of life that has deepened through the centuries is that most people are born overwhelmed by their circumstances and environment, and it is almost as if they're doomed to hell. As I grew up in Washington, D.C., and pastored there later on as a Christian, some 25 years after I was a Christian, 20 years anyway, a lot of my ministry was dealing with people on Capitol Hill. Capitol Hill is a 12-block area of the Capitol. I grew up till I was graduated from high school within that 12-block Capitol Hill. I lived on K Street. I lived on F Street. I lived on 6th Street. And all of those streets were on Capitol Hill. When I went back as a Christian pastor, I used to get up at 4:30 in the morning and go to that study. And about 6 o'clock, the arteries of those roads of 6th, 1 through 6, 7 and 8th Street, Maryland Avenue, A, B, C, D, E, F, G Street, began to throb with traffic. A great deal of my ministry was dealing with people caught up in the birth environments of that metropolitan area. I grew up there as a boy. I was reminded of it last week as four brethren took me down to the Capitol Hill. Most of the people I've met have no control over their lives because they're born to squalor. They're born to poverty. It's now being compounded more by AIDS, drugs, babies already caught in the upheaval of their environment. It appears in my travels around the world that most people are born into life to go to hell. The circumstances are so heavy. The burdens are so severe. They cannot move. They cannot change it. The swiftness of life, the urgency of food and necessity, born to the environment, born to the external stimuli of many powers. You and I sitting in this church tonight are very fortunate that we have broke through our environment. All the way back in history, I want to take three panels of history tonight and awaken you and me to what has happened to us. You can study the great Greek philosophers, the father of the Western world, the fathers of the Western world. For over 2,000 years, the philosophical fathers of the Western world from the Greek period dominated all thought. That was the classical education that all the professionals were classically taught in science and art, in history and philosophy, in all the fields of art and religion. And men struggled, being born in the environment. As far as the Western world is concerned, the Western world started because a few geniuses began to study the trap of the environment into which men and women, boys and girls would be born and live. And out of this inevitable dominating environment, they tried to come to some classical conclusion about it. How to live in the world's environment. The first solution of life that was systematically formulated by that classical world dealt with the problem of our bodies. The necessity for slaves and beggars to make it. It occupied all their time. And the first philosophical conclusion that was made for our life was, since the overwhelming agony is pain, the solution is pleasure. So much pain, so much agony, so much physical suffering. Back there in the 5th century B.C., this was the first formal classical solution for the environment.

They envision the greatest way to cope is to enjoy pleasure. It was formerly called hedonism. The Greek word hedon. This word survives in Playboy magazine, erotic magazine, hedonism. But back in those days, it was an honorable attempt that most people would be born to poverty and despair. So the philosophers, like Aristippus, the student of Socrates, and Epicurus, we can't do anything else but try to cope with the environment. And these two men signified two ways for pleasure. That pleasure would be the absence of pain, the greatest power of destruction that they knew of. They never even got to an understanding about sin and heaven. Life was the inevitability of the destruction by pain. There were no doctors in hospitals much. Some type of little therapeutic situation going on in a few places called Asclepius and Hippocrates, where Hippocrates, the father of medicine, Hippocratic oath. And they had their odiums of music halls. They had their running waters through tunnels to give therapeutic tranquility. But they never did cope with anything else but an endeavor to cope with the inevitable problem of death and pain. That's all life was. And Aristippus stated, pain must be banished by pleasure. And it was his idea that we must have immediate pleasure to quell right now pain. Epicurus, who was born with a bad stomach, realized that the immediate eating and gorging ourselves with food produced belchings later. Now, this is a true story. And so he too agreed that the greatest problem is pain and agony, and the greatest solution is pleasure. But we need to plan long-term pleasures because of our stomachs. We need to eat less at one time and eat not those things that would aggravate your stomach so that you can have pleasure afterwards. This is the way he thought. This was the first formal philosophical wise man genius solution to life. What is your life? It is pleasure. Well, they began to see that Bacchus and gluttony and eat, drink, and be merry did not solve other problems. And so they shifted after about 50 years and sought power. They moved from pleasure to power. If you have power, willpower, you can act like a stoic and take pain. What is your life? Stoicism. You grit your teeth and bear it. You grin and bear it. They worked at mind control so they wouldn't think about their pain. Sometimes they would stick pins in parts that weren't paining to try to get rid of the pain in their minds and other parts of their bodies. This was man's intelligent expression of what is life. And so Stoicism, agreeing with the fact that pleasure is the vanquishing of pain, but we need willpower to assist those times when pleasure impossible. So Stoicism and hedonism became man's first philosophical solution in the Western world for what is my life. Then came along a few men. It may be they just saw the ridiculous in it.
And they began to

0: ponder that in this awesome environment when only a few are rich, where only a few are secure, that we need to move out of pleasure and power of will and move into reason. And so they suggested reason as one of the best things to do. What? How will I reason how I can use the pain? How may I reason to get more money? How may I reason to combat my poverty? And reason was the third choice for life. The environment of life. The coping with life. There were no middle class people. There was no affluent society. You either were very rich and hateful or very poor and hard. And reason began to clear up the myth of pleasure and stoicism's control of power by will. But then, when they started thinking about reason, they began to see more than themselves. And so they moved on out into a greater solution. How can we take all of these things and work out a harmonious way for our whole life? This actually came from a Greek word that Aristotle suggested. It's eudaimonia. We do not have an exact word for that word in, from the Greek to the English, but probably the best word is happiness. That we will cope with the environment by trying to change our happenings. And Plato even suggested a long-range view of happiness in his great classical work of the Republic. He suggested that we have to forget living about the pain of ourselves and live for the pain of everybody. We have to quit living for pleasure for ourselves and think about the pleasures of everybody. We have to quit being stoic for ourselves and reasonable and be stoic and reasonable for everybody. It was the harmonious society that he believed would cope with the environment. And so in his Republic, he classified all people into three categories. There were the rulers, the soldiers, and the workers. And if you happen to be a ruler, you will spend all your time ruling. And this will eliminate your ponderings of pain and your hopes of pleasure. And by ruling, the power of ruling, you will gain this eudaimonia, this happiness. Of course, he said that will others have to take the place as soldiers to guard the rulers. Because man is evil. Along with his problem in the environment, he's just evil. He's wrong. And you're going to have soldiers to fight to protect the rulers so the rulers can reign over the people. And he said, everybody that is not a ruler or a soldier must now be a worker. And all of the great temples of the Greek mythologies were built out of this republic idea. There were rulers and soldiers and workers. And if people ruled and soldiers protect them and all the rest of the people worked very, very hard, then they would find this eudaimonia, this happiness. There will be a happiness coming out of work. Being strong and courageous as a soldier. Being wise like a ruler. And basically, the Greek civilization collapses there. And Roman might takes over. And having established the artist and the historians and the philosophers and the scientists and the physicists in all of the fields as workers dominated by the wise ruling class, that's the way the classical Western world, all it ever suggested is how to survive environment. If you were to ask them, what is your life? They would come up with, well, I'm happy in my pain. I'm having pleasure with my agony. I'm trying to be reasonable and consider my stomach and think ahead, not eat too much. There were men in those days that took enemas 12 times a day, and ate 12 times a day, nightingale eyes, hearts of nightingale birds. They tried it all and take an enema so they could go back to the banqueting house and eat. Some of them died from the scars and wounds of enemas. Because that's it, life. The only thing you can do is try to cope with your environment, your inevitable physical condition. They were the highest thoughts for mankind. And then a Roman Empire took it all over and dominated through a Caesar and a Senate and the powerful Roman legions to try to calm the inequities between the workers and the slaves and the rulers and the soldiers. We went for centuries that way, my friend. If you were to go back and study the Chinese and Orientals, this is what their story was. Their peasants and peons and coolies did the same thing. And I want you to see, I hope I can get you as a Christian tonight to see something. If you had never heard the gospel, you would have succumbed to your environment. You would have been caught up in the making of money. You would have been caught up in the university system. You would have wanted your children to go to the university. The whole thing is, how am I going to cope with this life? It is inappropriate to ask a person who is solving only their environmental problems. It is improper to say, what is your life? It's nothing but an environment. The sad thing about it, the 19th and 20th century brought all that Greek thinking back. It was flushed back through the toilet, through psychiatry, psychology, and parapsychology. Exactly what the Greeks had said for 500 years. We must cope with the environment and the inevitable crippling of my genetic life. Freud, Adler, Jung just went right back through that. And how can you cope with life? Satisfy sexuality. Everything is based on a sex drive. Oh, no, there are other things in life instead of sexuality. So let's have power and control and be wealthy and corner the market. For that's a part of the environment. We'll never be poor again. And one psychologist after another, one psychiatrist after another, just suggest, this is all they do, is suggest how to cope with life. All of a sudden, there loomed on the horizon a brand new consideration. Not the inevitable, I'm born to the environment to sink or swim or die. But for the first time, a person in that environment was given by God, you can make a choice for life. You do not have to succumb to environment. You can have a choice in this mess. This was the first time since the Garden of Eden, other than seeing it in the Old Testament types of our Savior. We were now given a choice. What is life? It's Christ. There had never been anything like it. You and I all were born to an environment. All of us were controlled by it for a while. And everybody sitting on this pew that's a Christian, by choosing the Lord Jesus Christ, you turned your environment, you were able to turn your back on your environment and look your face into the sky and say, I am not born to be governed by my environment. I am born to choose a God. This is the most precious thing I've ever done in my whole life. I rose above my world and age because I was given a choice for life. I will never forget that evening. Planning a music career. I'd been told often you'd make a good lawyer. I considered the FBI in high school. I'm just coping with the environment. I went to the Navy coping with the war. I went to school coping with the truant law. I stayed in my father's house until I left, coping with authority. I had never made a choice. I just acted as the waves and the tide ebbed and flowed, and I was carried, so I responded to it. If a lustful situation appeared, I responded. If a money opportunity came, I responded. If an educational opportunity came, I responded. If a newspaper route opened up on the Senate office building for the Washington Post, I responded. If my mother says it's time to eat, I responded. If my papa says you cannot go out on Saturday night, I responded. Everything in my life was under the control of my environment. And one night, I accepted a choice out of this earth. And I've been free since then. I've been free. I eat when I want to now. And I actually told myself how much money I'm going to make. I've actually made a choice. This is what I am going, as they say in the deep south, I am going to do it. And it's because I suddenly was brought up out of the vortex of what they say to what I can say to this choice. Please, please understand that your Christianity was more than saying, I accept Christ so you can escape hell. That is no kind of a life. That's just to avoid another one. What is my life tonight? What is your life? Since you have become a Christian, what did you choose? And even after you make that choice for Jesus Christ, my friend, you must do it again and again and again. You must deny yourself daily and take up your cross daily and follow daily your choice. You remember the first time the word choice was, choose you this day whom you'll serve. The most precious thing we have is choice. Choice is that which brings us up out of the environment. It helps us to live without it. I'm going crazy now. But choice for Christ, you can live without this world. You can live without the burden of pleasure and imminence. And this is what disturbs me to my shoes. This is what makes me preach. We're living in a time when we are meeting Christians who are the only people in the world that can get out of the environment, out of the pressure of it, out of the destruction of it, out of the pleasure of it, out of the pain of it, out of the republic of it, out of the workman work of it, out of the ruling of it, out of the soldiering in it. The Christian is the only one that does not have to succumb to the environment but has a choice. And this grieves me, my friend, my dear friend. After we make a choice, people can see that choice. We're dedicated. We join the church. We buy a new Bible. We pay our tithes. We're in every service. We're hungering for revival. We're looking for an opening to talk to somebody about Christ. And then our flag dips. And that ruling choice, the only thing that saved us from the environment, begins to flag away. Church attendance drops. We are succumbing back to the environment. I want to preach this sermon general, but I want you to take it individual. I am aware as a pastor that some of you are flagging. Where is your joy of the house of God? Why aren't you here? Some are here tonight that haven't been here. Your choice is dipping. Where is that precious choice you made? You remember those choices? I choose a church. I choose a school for my children. I choose to pay a tithe. I support a place that says I have a choice. And so you have some trouble. It's just like the days of Aristippus and Epicurus, in the days of the Stoics, and your choice drops. The warmth and burning of your heart begins to go dim. And I want to tell you, my friend, I warn you in the name of Jesus, you're going to go back to the environment. And if you go back to the environment having made the choice, the precious privileged choice, I want you to know you'll never be able to go back like you were before you made the choice. There are some of you ought to be headed to be deacons. Some of you ought to be living to be elders. Some of you at this night are not making plans for the choice of your life. Don't you rely upon, I made a choice. The question is, what is your life? I remember letters some of you have written. Pledges you made. We said this year, we wanted this year, the vestibule of our new building to be the year of family attendance to this house. I preached this morning about the church, and I said there are seven things that prove a church. And one of them, we attend the house of God. I believe there are two indexes to all of us that when we began to go back to the environment and began to leave the choice, the only people in this world that have the privilege of a choice are Christians. The Mohammedans do not have it. The Hindus, they keep going back to the Ganges River with their poverties and all of their troubles and all their pains. There's no religion. There's no, you cannot take Jesus for granted, my friend, and expect to survive this. You've got to keep a hot heart. You're going to have a hot pocketbook. You're going to have to live sitting on a hot seat. And it's this, I made a choice for Christ. I made a choice for Jesus. I wish I could open up every one of your hearts and pour in the honey of a choice for Christ instead of rebuke you like an elder. I am not preaching to those who have that burning heart. The thing that makes this ministry precious is there is enough with a burning heart to keep a testimony when people come and visit us. They say, those people have a fervent heart. Look at the way they do, how they love. Look at the way the children sit. Listen to the way they're all carrying Bibles. You have autumn leaves falling all seasons when they turn those pages in that book. What is your life? Who's going to be the next deacon? I appreciate it when people say, well, please, their name had been suggested by the body of Christ, and I come up to him, I said, what do you think? Please don't let me do that this year. I say, fine. Or pray, please don't call on me today. Fine. I understand that language. But someday you've got to pray. And someday you're going to have to be a deacon. And someday you're going to have to be a leader here. Someday you made the choice. I made my choice. And you cannot have this high privilege and this only choice in history. There is no other choice in history. Everything else is a coping with the environment. choice of Christ is a choice to get off the merry-go-round. The choice for Christ is to get out of the mundane sphere. The choice of Christ is higher than money. The power of the will, the pleasures and the pain. Must Jesus bear a cross alone and all the world go free? No. I'm a Christian. I made a choice. I enjoy the cross. I think some are getting stuck and wondering if they want to follow through with the choice. Now remember, it's not like Jack Hiles' evangelism. It's not like Billy Graham making a decision in the second balcony of a football stadium. The Bible says, what is your life? What is your life? What is my life? Salvation is not just a decision. That's the way the world does it in the world. That's a worldly Christ. If Christ gets a hold of my heart and yours, and we truly make the choice for life, it is no telling what we will do before we die. What is your life? Do you know what people usually do? They just wait for an opportunity for life. They're going to go get an education and see if they can get an offer. We're going to get an offer from a company now. Or they will go and become a skilled. I'm waiting for a salary. I know of nothing in life but what we're all looking for, an opportunity. An opportunity is the most precious word in the English language of how to live in this life, this environment. Our choice is not an opportunity. Our choice is not waiting for a job. Our choice is not waiting for a church. Our choice is not waiting for something to open up for us. Our choice is Christ. And that's the whole life. I know my preaching. I know the tone of it. It's because we're being sucked back into the environment. We're being sucked back into the wars of the Greeks, the wars of Freud. We're being sucked back. That's backsliding. The only way to go on is to go on with choice. Oh, young people, make a choice for Christ. Don't look for an opportunity. Tonight, your board of elders and deacons went through the roll of 53 men. By the majority, they have made a choice for life. But there are a few who made a choice several years ago. But they're not choosing now. We are going to lovingly aggravate that condition until you can be stirred that you chose the greatest choice in life. This was not just an opportunity. You chose the Lord Jesus Christ. Hallelujah! I remember so well the evening I was saved at Bob Jones. I deliberately made a ruling choice. It was so high. For 27 months, it stirred my soul. It dislodged my employment. It changed my approach to money. It changed my approach to pleasure. It changed my approach to reason. It took me 27 months to settle down into the choice. And then I made a choice for my whole life. And I said some personal things this morning, but I have been a faithful minister to that book. It's an example, young preachers. It's an example for you to get through this world with Christ in your soul. Remember me for that. Once for all, sink or swim, die or live, Christ Jesus for my life. Hallelujah. Who made a choice to turn your home into a home where God could use you as a deacon because you could rule your house? Who among us will replace when we go. Come on now. Who will? Where is your choice for life, my dear friend? We have made it so cheap. We chose to join a church. We chose to get water baptized, immersed. We chose to pay our tithe. That is not the choice for life. That's the choice for the experience of choosing Christ. I wonder how many of our wives who have husbands that could be mightily used in this ministry. I'm talking about for the years ahead when your children are no longer in the academy, but they're married. I wonder how many wives have chosen to follow their husbands. I believe we have inherited a generation of women who do not like heads. They have not chosen that in their Lord Jesus. Oh, they're going to choose heaven. I'm not going to go to hell. I'm a fundamentalist. I'm an evangelical. Well, what is your life? Your life is a life with your husband. I want you to know there are some places that your husband can never be. All that the Lord wants him to be if you don't have your white way committed to the Lord. I want you to know I am disqualified as a pastor unless my wife follows me. I am disqualified. And it's just as hard for her to learn that as the rest of you. When we make this one choice, no other religion offers it. Social gospel helps you live back in the environment. Dialoguing with the skeptics as the neo-evangelicals helps you to get along with the skeptics in the environment. What is your life? What is your life? What is your life? Every now and then I meet a person, invite them, we welcome you to join our church. Well, I don't know. I'm thinking about it. You know, it's something far deeper. It's a choice so deep, it isn't have anything to do with church membership. But it's the heart that is reluctant to go all the way with Christ. Most of our children are very good. And every now and then we see a girl among us, or a boy. It's one of those things you just know because you know Christ. It's not just the gift of discernment, it's Christ that shows it up. And you see this girl, and she's within the handbook, but she wants to get as close to breaking it as possible. We have had our girls to ask us if they may wear earrings. We have had them ask if we may put on more lipstick. Our vice president this morning spoke of the fact that there is a mixture in the classical, semi-classical now. The Shaw Chorale. The old Percy Crawford change. The Youth for Christ nostalgia, it's gone modern. And it's on a border that we couldn't write a book on it. We could not say, now this note is wrong and that note is right. It's just too close to the border. Would you like to choose Christ for your life? I believe all of these things are tied up with what do we want with our life. Wives of our ordained ministers, listen to me. You can make your husband lose his ordination. If you aren't as committed to Christ, then your choice is he. You would be against us if we compromise this book. But will you be against us if we do not preach to live the life of Christ? Tonight, with a tender heart, I said this. All of our ministers are good. The easiest thing would be to go along and be peaceful. Don't speak to any of them. But I tell you, my dear young brethren, you cannot be an ordained minister and not minister. You could never substitute enough money to buy off that calling. You cannot give anything in exchange for a calling. You must obey the calling. This is what is your life. We need to talk about our life. What am I going to do with my life? What is your life? Has anything changed from the day you stood and joined the church? I believe the Lord impressed upon me, I've never done it in 16 years, impressed upon me in November and December to set up five things we will do in 1990. I believe they were helpful. One of them is, I will make this year a Bible reading year. I will make this year a family attendance to the church year. I mentioned it in the bulletin. I saw it last Wednesday night. Do you know there's not another church in Dunn, North Carolina, or Benson, or Irwin, or Coates that has the consistency of people returning to Sunday morning, Sunday night, and Wednesday night at this church, as this church? We have made a choice. This is needed in our life. John Stuart Mill, the early 1900s, suggested we should live for society and live for others. That's good. If you're a Christian, that'll be a part of your life. But for living for others is not as great as living for Christ. Giving your life to a profession is nowhere near as great as giving for your life for a profession with Christ. What is your life? James said, it is even a vapor that appeareth for a little time and then vanisheth away. It seems I've been married just a little time. I hungered today for my wife. It just seems it's been a little while. The only thing that is going to survive is the choice of a life with Christ. There isn't anything else going to survive. Yes, I thought about the vice president. I've never known a time that I called on him, he wouldn't do it. I remember one incident after he came to this school. And I say it to help your choice too. He was the founder's son. And it was cold and it was below zero. And it was the hardest winter we've ever had. 1974-75. And we were putting this roof on. And there were probably a dozen men up there. It was cold, my friend. And as you get cold, you have an environmental problem. And he came down about 9:30. And everybody else came down. They went for some refreshment. They went back up. And it got cold again. They came back down. And they went back up. And they came back down. And they went back up. And they came back down. You can only do this if you love somebody. I caught him with a broken heart. I said, don't go back up if you're not going to stay, because they're all coming down when you come. And this was Hubert. He went back up and he never came down till the end of the day. And I believe that day he made a choice, and it's in him till tonight. It's in him tonight. He made a choice for life. You remember when the preaching first came? And your heart at that point was so in need of hearing the word. You had a famished soul. And it just drug you and wooed you and wooed you and loved you and drew you to Christ? Are we so fat with this now we're not famished? I don't believe it's able to get too fat. For there are too many things out in the environment to keep us lean. What is your life? We only are the ones that have choice. Everybody else succumbs to the environment. Not the Christian. They have been in all of the environments. They've been to prison. They've been in poverty. They've been beggars. They've been martyred. They've been elevated. They've been promoted. They've had money. They've been poor. They've been sick. They've been well. But he's the fairest of it all. You say, well, my opportunity's passed. I had it and lost it. Not if you're made the choice in Christ. You may never know this. You can no back and never go back and get an opportunity in an environment. But you will always have access to Christ. If I thought tonight that I had done something in a choice back some years ago and knew that that choice was the will of God for me, really believed it now, and then there came a choice I made that got me out of it, I would spend the rest of my days praying for God to give me the love of my youth again and turn this thing around for me. I would never have another substitute in my mind. I would say, I missed the will of God. I failed it. And this is the point. And I am now praying to get it back. I would never substitute another point for what I knew was the will of God. Because you can talk yourself out of the will of God like you can be talked into it. And what we did, we chose Christ. Shakespeare said, to thine own self be true. So that's good. Socrates says, know yourself. That's good. But our choice is clear out of the whole thing. To thy Lord be true. Know himself. This is the greatest privilege in this planet, is to get off of the merry-go-round and choose another world, another person, another life. Oh, that God will help me to finish my whole life faithful to Christ, to my Lord and Savior. If you are here tonight and you haven't been being head back home, do it for him. That's the only way. For Christ is your head. And you, when you choose him, you choose that. Just as I said for our wives, we've got to be the head. You can disqualify a man who is not the head of his home, cannot be a leader in the church. A woman who's had a failure in marriage cannot lead the church. When you choose Christ, your choice has reached the highest and most noble thing in this whole world. And it could have never been dreamed the day that Adam and Eve fell, that people would sink so low in the environment. And 4,000 deep in the muck of it, God would send his son, say, I'm giving you a choice to get out of this mundane sphere and be born from above. This turns all unhappy homes into the brightest day. It turns all failing marriages into a new romance. When this choice is in our hearts, we cannot be destroyed. We may die, but we can't be destroyed. And it is because I've made a choice. On Christ, the solid rock I stand, all of the ground is sinking sand. Let us bow for prayer.
1: 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In June of 1974, Dr. O. Talmage Spence was led of the Lord to begin an independent church and school that would be a holy laboratory where anything that was true could be preached without the fear of condemnation from ecclesiastical leaders. He gave his life to the preaching and preservation of the Word of God. Dr. Spence went to be with his Lord in July of the year 2000. We invite you to join us again next time for another timely sermon on the message of the Founder. 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

0: Open thou mine eyes, that I may behold wondrous things out of thy law. As we draw aside to the burning bush of God's holy word, may the Spirit of God bless this reading to be a lamp to your feet and a light to your path. The scripture reading is from the Authorized Version of the Bible.
1: The first book of Samuel, otherwise called the first book of the Kings. Chapter 3. And the child Samuel ministered unto the Lord before Eli. And the word of the Lord was precious in those days. There was no open vision. And it came to pass at that time, when Eli was laid down in his place, and his eyes began to wax dim, that he could not see, and ere the lamp of God went out in the temple of the Lord, where the ark of God was, and Samuel was laid down to sleep, that the Lord called Samuel. And he answered, Here am I. And he ran unto Eli, and said, Here am I, for thou calledst me. And he said, I called not. Lie down again. And he went and lay down. And the Lord called yet again, Samuel. And Samuel arose and went to Eli and said, Here am I, for thou didst call me. And he answered, I called not, my son. Lie down again. Now Samuel did not yet know the Lord, neither was the word of the Lord yet revealed unto him. And the Lord called Samuel again the third time, and he arose and went to Eli and said, Here am I, for thou didst call me. And Eli perceived that the Lord had called the child. Therefore Eli said unto Samuel, Go, lie down. And it shall be, if he call thee, that thou shalt say, Speak, Lord, for thy servant heareth. So Samuel went and lay down in his place. And the Lord came and stood and called as at other times, Samuel, Samuel. And Samuel answered, Speak, for thy servant heareth. And the Lord said to Samuel, Behold, I will do a thing in Israel, at which both the ears of every one that heareth it shall tingle. In that day I will perform against Eli all things which I have spoken concerning his house. When I begin, I will also make an end. For I have told him that I will judge his house forever for the iniquity which he knoweth, because his sons made themselves vile, and he restrained them not. And therefore I have sworn unto the house of Eli, that the iniquity of Eli's house shall not be purged with sacrifice, nor offering forever. And Samuel lay until the morning, and opened the doors of the house of the Lord. And Samuel feared to show Eli the vision. Then Eli called Samuel and said, Samuel, my son. And he answered, Here am I. And he said, What is the thing that the Lord hath said unto thee? I pray thee, hide it not from me. God do so to thee, and more also, if thou hide anything from me of all the things that he said unto thee. And Samuel told him every whit, and hid nothing from him. And he said, It is the Lord. Let him do what seemeth him good. And Samuel grew, and the Lord was with him, and did let none of his words fall to the ground. And all Israel, from Dan even to Beersheba, knew that Samuel was established to be a prophet of the Lord. And the Lord appeared again in Shiloh. For the Lord revealed himself to Samuel in Shiloh by the word of the Lord.
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0: Christ, the superlative, the King of Kings, the Lord of Lords, the Song of Songs. 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

0: The internationally known evangelist, Dr. Bob Jones Sr., during his earthly ministry, was one of God's great warriors for the faith.
1: My friends, one of the most interesting stories I ever heard was told me years ago by a minister of the gospel. He said, you know, I was one time depot agent, ticket agent, telegraph operator at a little railroad town in Alabama. I looked at this man as he started to talk. He was a very fascinating and interesting old gentleman. I met him on Broadway in New York. And he came down Broadway just looking like folks. He looked like he was somebody. Reminded me of a certain man in the South. Somebody was criticizing him, and a fellow sitting there, an old countryman, he said, well, boys, he said, maybe you're right. But then whenever he comes, you know somebody's come. So I knew this fellow was a wonderful man. I'd heard of him before. In fact, I'd met him. He's a very old man now. And he said, you know, Dr. Bob, I had a very interesting story the first day I went to work. Interesting experience. He said, I got my job, and the night before I got the job, I went to see my girl. And said, I wasn't but 20, and she's 19. He said, oh, she was so beautiful. He said, her hair was as black as a slice out of midnight. And such eyes, and such a wonderful voice, and such a good girl. We were both Christians, you know. And he said she promised to marry me. And I went to home and went to bed. Couldn't sleep all night, dreaming of the future. And I got to figuring I was only making $30 a month. But he said that wasn't bad money in that little town in those days. And I could save some of it. So as soon as I had a little money saved, we were going to get married and settle down. Well, so I went up to the little depot next morning. And I was sitting there thinking about my girl. Just thinking about every minute. Hard to put my mind on my business. And he said, as I sat there, a message came over wire. Train 37, train 38 passing, sidetrack 37, let 38 through. Said, just a single-track railroad, and had to put one of the trains on the sidetrack so that it could pass. Well, he said, what I should have done was to write down what came over wire. I don't know why I didn't write it, except I just think about my girl. And he said, all at once, maybe it'd been 15 minutes later, I heard 37 blow down one way and 38 blow down the other way, and they were coming like lightning. And one of them had to go on the sidetrack. And I forgot which one to put on. And there I was. And he said something had to be done. I couldn't wait to argue. So I just reached up and pulled the switch and shut both trains out. And then I went out and said to one of them, you get on the sidetrack, you go on too. And after I did it and cleared the track, I remembered I'd put the wrong one on the sidetrack. So he said, I sat down and wrote headquarters and said, now, listen, I made a great mistake. I'm sorry. I should have written down the message, but I didn't. And I want you to forgive me this time. Don't fire me. I can't afford to lose my job. Said, I'm engaged to the finest girl in the world. She promised me she'd marry me just last night. And now, please don't fire me. And I'll promise you that I'll never fail you again. I'll write down everything comes over the wire like I should do. And I want you to forgive me this time. He said, I waited several days for the reply. The letter came. Opened it, my hand was shaking. And here's what he wrote. The big boy up at the top said, dear so-and-so, we are very sorry you didn't follow the rules and write down the message that came over the wire. But we are glad that you used your head when the emergency came. And we're looking for young men that can use their head. So because when in doubt, you played safe. We're going to promote you and give you a good job so you can get married right away. That story stuck to me. And I said to myself, isn't it strange that people won't follow that rule of when in doubt, play safe? If you don't know what to do, just don't do anything till you do know what to do. You don't have to be mistaken. Go advise with somebody and be sure to pick a very substantial Christian person to advise with. I remember one boy one day was going to quit school to get married, and I said, you shouldn't do that. You're young, she's young. Why don't you go on and finish school? Well, he said, I think I've got some pretty good advice about it, and I've been advised to quit school and marry. I said, who advised you to do that? Well, he said, boy, told me the name of the boy. I said, well, he's been to see me about the same thing. Naturally, he'd advise you. That's what he wants to do, quit school and marry. See? If you don't know what to do, look up somebody that's unbiased and unselfish and somebody with courage. You know, some people just go ahead and just advise you like you want to be advised, tell you what you want to hear. And if they don't tell you what you want to hear, you'll try to talk them into it, try to pull them over on your side. I remember one time a student came to see me as a young preacher and asked my opinion about something, and I told him, I said, now, son, I wouldn't do that. I think you'll make a great mistake if you do that. And he said, that's what you think, Dr. Bob? I said, yes. And then he began to argue with me and try to convince me it was the right thing for him to do. I said, did you come here to have an argument or to get advice? What'd you come here for? Isn't it strange how we try to talk ourselves and other people into our doing what we want to do, what we're inclined to do? Now, you won't have any trouble finding out what's right if that's what you want to know. The Bible says, if thine eye be single, thy whole body will be full of light. A man who really, sincerely, honestly wants to know what to do about anything can find out what to do. We read in the Bible, if any man lack wisdom, let him ask God. Now, God won't guide you when you've got enough sense to guide yourself. If you've got two eyes and you can see, you don't shut your eyes and ask God to help you get across the street. You tried, some fool run over you. You shut your eyes, I'm going to trust God now. I'm going to be blind, walk across the street and see if anybody hit me. That's not sensible. Use your eyes, use your ears, use your sense of touch, use your judgment, use what God gave you. God gave you eyesight, God gave you hearing. Use all that. Use

0: One morning, a man was standing over at a window, looking at his collar. His wife had cooked breakfast, and she said, John, why don't you put on your collar and come on to breakfast? Well, he said, I'm just trying to see if it's dirty. Well, she said, if it's doubtful, it's dirty. Now, anything in your life that you're doing, and you're doubting about whether you should do it or not, it's wrong to do it. Now, remember that. It's wrong to do anything that you have doubt about whether you should do it or not. Give God the benefit of the doubt. You know, I find people, as I've gone up and down the land in my evangelistic way, say, well, Dr. Jones, what do you think about so-and-so? Do you think it's all right for a Christian to do so-and-so? And it's some questionable something. You never heard anybody say you think it's all right to say my prayers. I never had anybody ask me if I thought it was all right for a fellow to pray. I never have met anybody in my life that said, you think it's all right for me to read my Bible and learn the Ten Commandments? Strange, they always ask you about something that's doubtful. They wonder about it. If you've got to ask whether a thing's right or not, it's not right. Now, you can face it practically. And if you've got to have your doubts dissolved about whether it's right or not, then you better watch out. When in doubt, play safe. If you don't know what to do, there's always a safe thing to do. And one of the safe things is to do nothing till you find out what to do. A girl said to me one time, I think the Lord wants me to be a missionary, but I'm doubtful. Well, I said, I wouldn't go to a foreign field with a doubt in my mind. I'd dissolve my doubt. I'd find out. And you can find out. God Almighty never lets anybody who's sincere live in doubt about His will for life. If the thing you want above everything else is no will of God, you can know. He that willeth to do His will shall know of the doctrine. That's the word of God. Now, do you want to know what's right? You sure? All right, you can find out. And when you don't know what's right, give God the benefit of the doubt. Don't give it to the devil. Our Father, help us to be what we ought to be, faithful, practical Christians. Help us to walk on this earth with our feet steady and our hearts firm and fixed, with our minds open, with an upward look towards God who gives wisdom. Help us to do Thy will, because it's our privilege, and the will of God is always the best for us, the directed will of God. Help us to do that will, to be faithful in everything. We pray in the name of the Lord Jesus. Amen.
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0: 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It is a time to simply forward the faith. 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And now our speaker for Forwarding the Faith, Dr. H.T. 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
1: Today on Forwarding the Faith, we want to begin a new series of messages entitled, I Will Spew Thee Out of My Mouth. This is taken from Revelation chapter 3, verse 16. So then, because thou art lukewarm and neither cold nor hot, I will spew thee out of my mouth. Where is the institutional church in this spewing out, and what does it involve? The seven churches of Revelation 2 and 3 are a natural sequence given by the Lord Jesus Christ, the head of the church. We believe these churches represent an unfolding of a prophetic time which falls between the 69th and 70th weeks of Daniel chapter 9, verses 24 through 27. The 69th week was resolved with the first coming of Christ and rejection of Jesus as the Christ by the Jews. The 70th week of Daniel's 70 weeks is yet to be known to the Jews. The time between these last 2 weeks has been the history of the church, an understanding not addressed in the Old Testament. We believe this particular history is unfolded, at least in a secondary sense, in Revelation 2 and 3. This period of the church concludes with Laodicea, the church age that we believe began around the turn of the 20th century. Laodicea represents the last posture of the church before it disappears from biblical history. What happens in this last church age, and how will Christ deal with it? The end-time church age is one void of spirituality. Today, there is a great lack of heart in public Christianity. This deficit is more and more being filled with a mental and intellectual vain verbosity. Even the conservatism of neo-Christianity is given to intellectual apologetics rather than the wooing and convictions of the Holy Spirit to the heart. Evangelism today is simply a prayer prayed and a momentary decision made. Modern evangelism has accommodated worldly living as part of this decision for Christ. The lack of true heart conversions is reminiscent of the days of the flood when only Noah and his family were saved. One of the overwhelming problems about Christianity today is the contemporary church itself. Because the contemporary church has eliminated a biblical view of Christ, a personal making a profession of faith becomes only a part of the church and not the body of Christ. Such a church is very worldly, or if it is conservative, it is very carnal. Their message provides no hope for the people to ever live victorious in life, in heart, or in mind. In these churches, holiness is only viewed as something progressively out there in the future with no specific goal of ever attaining it. In fact, pulpits condemn such hope of holiness of heart and life. However, the scriptures make it very clear, for God has not called us unto uncleanness, but unto holiness. And he therefore that despiseth, that's holiness, despiseth not man, but God. Paul penned these words in 1 Thessalonians chapter 4, verses 7 and 8. One of the great causes of lukewarmness in the Laodicean church age today is self-deception. Jesus said in Revelation 3:17, because thou sayest, I am rich and increased with goods and have need of nothing, and knowest not that thou art wretched and miserable and poor and blind and naked. Pride is a master trait of the end time church. Laodicean churches believe they can change the world, the very world that crucified the Lord. They denounce as pessimists those who show from Scripture that evil men and seducers are waxing worse and worse, and that the love of many waxing cold simply is not true. Though they boast of being rich outwardly, Christ sees them as spiritually poor. They also believe they have need of nothing. There is a vacancy of any true sense of need. Oh, the millions attending churches today who are blindly going to hell. Yes, these churches do not know that they are wretched. Of all the seven churches in Revelation 2 and 3, Laodicea is the worst. It is even worse than the Roman Catholicism of the Thyatira church age. The end of the church ages is drenched in lukewarmness and absence of the presence of Christ. The judgment of this church age is the spewing of it out of the mouth of Christ. It is dictatorially declared by the Amen of history, Jesus himself, that it will happen. This prophecy is unconditional, like the giving up of a nation or a person. As we have noted in previous broadcast of Romans 1, this is declared as an irreconcilable rejection. Just as the Jewish nation rejected Christ at his first coming, so the church has rejected Christ on the eve of his second coming. Just as God rejected the Jewish nation at Christ's first coming, he will reject the church at his second coming. The church located on earth has become repugnant to Christ, and he is about to vomit the institutional church out of his mouth. This spewing comes from the mouth of Christ. The mouth of Christ has always been identified with the word of Christ. There are multitudes of publications and periodicals that flood the earth today in the guise of Christianity. The works of liberalism and modernism, the existentialism of neo-orthodoxy and charismatism, and the apostasies of Roman Catholicism, Lutheranism, Methodism, Anglicanism, Presbyterianism, Baptists, the cults, and others. All of these declare they have the Word of God in their possession. Simultaneously, we are witnessing Christ spewing out of his mouth this apostate church age. We read in Hebrews chapter 12, verses 25 through 29, "See that ye refuse not him that speaketh. For if they escape not who refused him that spake on earth, much more shall not we escape if we turn away from him that speaketh from heaven. whose voice then shook the earth. But now he has promised, saying, yet once more I will shake not the earth only, but also heaven. And this word, yet once more, signifieth the removing of those things that are shaken, as of things that are made, and those things which cannot be shaken may remain. Wherefore we, receiving a kingdom which cannot be moved, let us have grace whereby we may serve God acceptably with reverence and godly fear, for our God is a consuming fire. Oh, dear friend, we are at an unprecedented time of the sifting and shaking of churches, of ministries, and individuals. This is far from the great workings of God during the Philadelphia church age, the age of revivals and awakenings. Though God commends and keeps his true church, he is now destroying the institutional church. The church of today has attacked the word of God, the mouth of God, with her false hermeneutical tactics. The multiplicity of Bible versions have brought massive confusion to the laity. Oh, this church age has rejected the mouth of Christ. Therefore, Christ rejects them by spewing them out. In our next broadcast, we want to candidly deal with the ministries of our time that are falling away. Some never had a biblical beginning, but God is now exposing them to what they really are. Oh, may God help the true churches, the true ministries, God's true ministers, to remain true to the truth and true to the word of God, so that we will not be spewed out of his mouth.

0: sea.
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0: Foundations Bible College in Dunn, North Carolina brings you this gospel broadcast with its founder, Dr. O. Talmage Spence. As a preacher of righteousness for more than 50 years, Dr. Spence proclaimed the conviction and compassion of the very Word of God. The Wonderful Word Hour is brought to you with the earnest prayer that the Bible will become dearer to the heart and that the spiritual warfare against sin and error will become stronger in the life. And now, here's a pointed message from the Bible by Dr. Spence.
1: Rejoice onward to meet the foe.
2: Addressing a luncheon at the New York Overseas Press Club, Dr. Billy Graham said that he has found evidence that the United States may be entering a fourth great awakening of the Christian religion. This message was presented later in the Decision magazine under the title of The Shaping of America. In view of the fact that Dr. Graham very definitely places this as the fourth awakening in America, in the categories of the previous ones, we very definitely feel we must give individual scrutiny to this matter. The three historical awakenings which he referred to were as follows. Number one, the Great Awakening of 1734 to 1742, in which God used Jonathan Edwards and George Whitefield. Number two, the Second Great Awakening came through the revivals of 1800 to 1801 in Virginia and Kentucky. And number three, the Third Great Awakening of 1857 to 1859, which followed the launching of the Fulton Street Prayer Meeting in New York City. Dr. Graham then proceeds to estimate the religious emphasis now in this decade on the basis that church budgets are being met, church attendance has improved, and religion is in the news. He furthers the idea with the fact that universities and professional football and baseball teams have prayer meetings and Bible study efforts. Even the professional golf tour, he said, is cited to these similar groups of Christian emphasis. I suppose that it would seem somewhat wrong of the average minister to contemplate a rebuttal to that message of Dr. Graham. I suppose the great question to remain in the heart of the Christian after this message is whether these things that he has cited attest the biblical evidences of a genuine Bible awakening revival. There are several observations a Christian should make of the present religious efforts being put forth by a neo-Christian world. First, there is an evident indifference toward the authority of Scripture, with consistent trust in its inerrancy and verbal and plenary inspiration. Second, in the so-called modern religious Christian awakening, there is the evident criticism and rejection in the present awakening of the historical and fundamental presentations for biblical truth and doctrine. Third, there is the evidence in this modern awakening, this Christian awakening so-called by Dr. Graham, the evident lack of biblical separation from those religious movements of our time and personalities who oppose the gospel as the apostles and reformers did express it. There is a fourth observation of this modern Christian awakening, so-called, in which there is the evidence of the evolution of all popular and progressive denominations, movements, and personalities toward an ecumenical movement of the end time and the apostasy. Fifth, there is the evident manifestation in the modern Christian awakening of a weak and shallow kind of methodology that attends so much of the modern evangelism. The modern evangelistic efforts are often rigged with gimmicks and tricks that do not exalt the precious and glorious name of the Lord Jesus Christ. There is also a sixth observation about the modern so-called Christian awakening, that there is an absence of a forthright dealing with neo-Christianity and the apostasy in the matter of a holy standard of living and an identity of the Christian in a carnal, worldly society. When we review the historical awakenings of the past that our esteemed Dr. Graham has acknowledged, we can see in those awakenings a transforming power that came through the message, the man, the method, and the means that not only transformed the man, but it was manifested and demonstrated through a transformed method. One of the greatest needs in this time of neo-Christianity is that we need an evidence in the heart and life of our converts that they have truly changed from darkness to light. If you want to know today, dear friend, if you've been saved, I will easily tell you how you may know it. Have you changed? Have you been transformed by the marvelous grace of Jesus Christ? The Bible says, if any man be in Christ, he is a new creature. You also remember the words of Paul in Romans 12. I beseech you therefore, brethren, by the mercies of God, that you present your bodies a living sacrifice, holy and acceptable unto God, which is your reasonable service, and be not conformed to this world. The Greek word there behind our English word world is age. Be not conformed to this age. And there is the actual test of our Christianity and the modern so-called Christian awakening. No, we're not living in a time of historic revival. We're living in a time of popularity in religion. And it is fostered by a neo-crowd who are bringing a great divorce between biblical truth and popular Christianity. Neo-Orthodoxy, neo-morality, neo-Pentecostalism, neo-evangelicalism is a new teaching. Neo-Orthodoxy is a new teaching concerning biblical authority, even the deity of the Holy Spirit. Neo-morality is a new teaching on morals. Neo-evangelicalism is a new teaching on evangelistic methods. And neo-Pentecostalism is a new teaching on the Holy Spirit. What we really need is an old teaching, because that which is true is never new. Truth is like its God. It's both old and it's changeless. When we really have a revival in America, we are going to see crime go down. We're going to see the breaking of the power of sin, the power of whiskey, the power of profanity, the power of iniquity. Until that changes, we cannot scripturally say we have enjoyed a biblical awakening from God. If I were to go back now and review with some historical accuracy and appraisal of the three previous awakenings in America's history, we would easily receive through the words of history that the Great Awakening of 1734 to 42 was one in which God changed the lives of people, changed their attitudes, changed their habits. When Jonathan Edwards and George Whitfield stood under the anointing power of the Holy Spirit with the Word of God in their hearts. The other great awakenings were marked with the greatness of the cross of Jesus, the inerrancy of Scripture, and the breakage with the bargain of sin. Oh, dear friend, today, if you want a revival in your church, If you want one in your own heart, if you want one in your community, your county, your city, your state, we'll have to pay the same old price. For the wages of sin is death, but the gift of God is eternal life through Jesus Christ our Lord. Do not confuse a Bible revival with a modern awakening of religious emphasis. There is commingling in the modern expression of existential gospel. Even the concepts of all ancient mystics, the concepts of cults and all kinds of sects, and an involvement of an ecumenical clearinghouse of the religions of history. But the gospel is still the same. It still rings clear in the human heart, and it will change the human

darkness to light. He has been born again from above in another way, and he has a new life in Christ Jesus. He has put off the old man, and he's put on the new. Instead of going downhill, he is ascending into the hill of the Lord, and he is going toward heaven. May God give us an awakening of this kind today in our hearts, in our homes, at our family altars, in our churches, in our schools. I do not believe the world will change, for it lieth within the wicked one, but men can change through the marvelous and miraculous grace of the Lord Jesus Christ. May today you find in his truth the great provision to change your life and make you a new creature in Jesus' name. Amen.

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0: Open thou mine eyes, that I may behold wondrous things out of thy law. As we draw aside to the burning bush of God's holy word, may the Spirit of God bless this reading to be a lamp to your feet and a light to your path. The scripture reading is from the Authorized Version of the Bible.
1: The Epistle of Paul the Apostle to the Romans, Chapter 3. What advantage then hath the Jew, or what profit is there of circumcision? Much every way. Chiefly because that unto them were committed the oracles of God. For what if some did not believe? Shall their unbelief make the faith of God without effect? God forbid. Yea, let God be true, but every man a liar. As it is written, that thou mightest be justified in thy sayings, and mightest overcome when thou art judged. But if our unrighteousness commend the righteousness of God, what shall we say? Is God unrighteous who taketh vengeance? I speak as a man. God forbid, for then how shall God judge the world? For if the truth of God hath more abounded through my lie unto his glory, why yet am I also judged as a sinner, and not rather, as we be slanderously reported, and as some affirm that we say, let us do evil that good may come, whose damnation is just. What then? Are we better than they? No, in no wise. For we have before proved both Jews and Gentiles that they are all under sin. As it is written, there is none righteous, no, not one. There is none that understandeth, there is none that seeketh after God. They are all gone out of the way. They are together become unprofitable. There is none that doeth good. No, not one. Their throat is an open sepulcher. With their tongues they have used deceit. The poison of asps is under their lips, whose mouth is full of cursing and bitterness. Their feet are swift to shed blood. Destruction and misery are in their ways. And the way of peace have they not known. There is no fear of God before their eyes. Now we know that what things soever the law saith, it saith to them who are under the law, that every mouth may be stopped, and all the world may become guilty before God. Therefore, by the deeds of the law, there shall no flesh be justified in his sight. For by the law is the knowledge of sin. But now the righteousness of God without the law is manifested, being witnessed by the law and the prophets, even the righteousness of God, which is by faith of Jesus Christ, unto all and upon all them that believe. For there is no difference, for all have sinned and come short of the glory of God, being justified freely by his grace through the redemption that is in Christ Jesus, whom God hath set forth to be a propitiation through faith in his blood, to declare his righteousness for the remission of sins.

0: that are past through the forbearance of God. To declare, I say, at this time his righteousness, that he might be just, and the justifier of him which believeth in Jesus. Where is boasting, then? It is excluded. By what law? Of works? Nay, but by the law of faith. Therefore, we conclude that a man is justified by faith without the deeds of the law. Is he the God of the Jews only? Is he not also of the Gentiles? Yes, of the Gentiles also, seeing it is one God which shall justify the circumcision by faith and uncircumcision through faith. Do we then make void the law through faith? God forbid. Yea, we establish the law.
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1: Foundations Bible College now presents the message of the founder, a timely sermon from the founder and first president of our college and seminary. In June 1974, Dr. O. Talmage Spence was led of the Lord to begin an independent church and school that would be a holy laboratory where anything that was true could be preached without the fear of condemnation from ecclesiastical leaders.

0: years. He gave his life to the preaching and preservation of the Word of God. Dr. Spence went home to be with his Lord in July of the year 2000. And now here is today's message from the founder, Dr. O. Talmage Spence.
1: I want to speak to you tonight upon the choice of life. The choice in life. I read from James 4:14b. For what is your life? It is even a vapor that appeareth for a little time and then vanisheth away. For what is your life? The days have changed greatly from the days that Adam and Eve stood in the Garden of Eden. All people since the fall of man have been born into an environment that was fallen. Only Adam and Eve lived in an environment that was unfallen. But down through the centuries, there has been a deepening despair that has overwhelmed the human race. And the despair is that the world is so filled with evil that we are born into an environment that has already made our choice. The unfortunate reality of life that has deepened through the centuries is that most people are born overwhelmed by their circumstances and environment, and it is almost as if they're doomed to hell. As I grew up in Washington, D.C., and pastored there later on as a Christian, some 25 years after I was a Christian, 20 years anyway, a lot of my ministry was dealing with people on Capitol Hill. Capitol Hill is a 12-block area of the Capitol. I grew up till I was graduated from high school within that 12-block Capitol Hill. I lived on K Street. I lived on F Street. I lived on 6th Street. And all of those streets were on Capitol Hill. When I went back as a Christian pastor, I used to get up at 4:30 in the morning and go to that study. And about 6 o'clock, the arteries of those roads of 6th, 1 through 6, 7 and 8th Street, Maryland Avenue, A, B, C, D, E, F, G Street, began to throb with traffic. A great deal of my ministry was dealing with people caught up in the birth environments of that metropolitan area. I grew up there as a boy. I was reminded of it last week as four brethren took me down to the Capitol Hill. Most of the people I've met have no control over their lives, because they're born to squalor. They're born to poverty. It's now being compounded more by AIDS, drugs, babies already caught in the upheaval of their environment. It appears in my travels around the world that most people are born into life to go to hell. The circumstances are so heavy. The burdens are so severe. They cannot move. They cannot change it. The swiftness of life, the urgency of food and necessity, born to the environment, born to the external stimuli of many powers. You and I sitting in this church tonight are very fortunate that we have broke through our environment all the way back in history,

I want to take three panels of history tonight and awaken you and me to what has happened to us. You can study the great Greek philosophers, the father of the Western world, the fathers of the Western world. For over 2,000 years, the philosophical fathers of the Western world from the Greek period dominated all thought. That was the classical education that all the professionals were classically taught in science and art, in history and philosophy, in all the fields of art and religion. And men struggled, being born in the environment. As far as the Western world is concerned, the Western world started because a few geniuses began to study the trap of the environment into which men and women, boys and girls would be born and live. And out of this inevitable dominating environment, they tried to come to some classical conclusion about it. How to live in the world's environment. The first solution of life that was systematically formulated by that classical world dealt with the problem of our bodies. The necessity for slaves and beggars to make it. It occupied all their time. And the first philosophical conclusion that was made for our life was, since the overwhelming agony is pain, the solution is pleasure. So much pain, so much agony, so much physical suffering. Back there in the 5th century B.C., this was the first formal classical solution for the environment. The inevitable birth to be born to the environment. And it was agreed. We just simply must live to cope. We can never do more than cope with it. And only the strong ones will make it. And since pain was the greatest problem, they envisioned the greatest way to cope is to enjoy pleasure. It was formerly called hedonism. The Greek word hedon. This word survives in Playboy magazine, erotic magazine. Hedonism. But back in those days, it was an honorable attempt that most people would be born to poverty and despair. So the philosophers, like Aristippus, the student of Socrates, and Epicurus, we can't do anything else but try to cope with the environment. And these two men signified two ways for pleasure. That pleasure would be the absence of pain. The greatest power of destruction that they knew of. They never even got to an understanding about sin and heaven. Life was the inevitability of the destruction by pain. There were no doctors in hospitals much. Some type of little therapeutic situation going on in a few places called Asclepius and Hippocrates, where Hippocrates, the father of medicine, Hippocratic oath, and they had their odiums of music halls. They had their running waters through tunnels to give therapeutic tranquility. But they never did cope with anything else but an endeavor to cope with the inevitable problem of death and pain. That's all life was.
And Aristippus stated, pain must be banished by pleasure. And it was his idea that we must have immediate pleasure. To quell right now pain. Epicurus, who was born with a bad stomach, realized that the immediate eating and gorging ourselves with food produced belchings later. Now, this is a true story. And so he too agreed that the greatest problem is pain and agony, and the greatest solution is pleasure. But we need to plan long-term pleasures because of our stomachs. We need to eat less at one time and eat not those things that would aggravate your stomach so that you can have pleasure afterwards. This is the way he thought. This was the first formal philosophical wise man genius solution to life. What is your life? It is pleasure. Well, they began to see that Bacchus and gluttony and eat, drink, and be merry did not solve other problems. And so they shifted after about 50 years and sought power. They moved from pleasure to power. If you have power, willpower, you can act like a stoic and take pain. What is your life? Stoicism. You grit your teeth and bear it. You grin and bear it. They worked at mind control so they wouldn't think about their pain. Sometimes they would stick pins in parts that weren't paining to try to get rid of the pain in their minds and other parts of their bodies. This was man's intelligent expression of what is life. And so Stoicism, agreeing with the fact that pleasure is the vanquishing of pain, but we need willpower to assist those times when pleasure is impossible. So Stoicism and hedonism became man's first philosophical solution in the Western world for what is my life. Then came along a few men. It may be they just saw the ridiculous in it. And they began to ponder that in this awesome environment when only a few are rich, where only a few are secure, that we need to move out of pleasure and power of will and move into reason. And so they suggested reason as one of the best things to do. What? How will I reason how I can use the pain? How may I reason to get more money? How may I reason to combat my poverty? And reason was the third choice for life. The environment of life, the coping with life.

thinking about reason. They began to see more than themselves. And so they moved on out into a greater solution. How can we take all of these things and work out a harmonious way for our whole life? This actually came from a Greek word that Aristotle suggested. It's eudaimonia. We do not have an exact word for that word in, from the Greek to the English, but probably the best word is happiness. That we will cope with the environment by trying to change our happenings. And Plato even suggested a long-range view of happiness in his great classical work of the Republic. He suggested that we have to forget living about the pain of ourselves and live for the pain of everybody. We have to quit living for pleasure for ourselves and think about the pleasures of everybody. We have to quit being stoic for ourselves and reasonable and be stoic and reasonable for everybody. It was the harmonious society that he believed would cope with the environment. And so in his Republic, he classified all people into three categories. There were the rulers, the soldiers, and the workers. And if you happen to be a ruler, you will spend all your time ruling. And this will eliminate your ponderings of pain and your hopes of pleasure. And by ruling, the power of ruling, you will gain this eudaimonia, this happiness. Of course, he said, that will others have to take the place as soldiers to guard the rulers. Because man is evil. Along with his problem in the environment, he's just evil. He's wrong. And you're going to have soldiers to fight to protect the rulers so the rulers can reign over the people. And he said, everybody that is not a ruler or a soldier must now be a worker. And all of the great temples of the Greek mythologies were built out of this republic idea. There were rulers and soldiers and workers. And if people ruled and soldiers protect them and all the rest of the people worked very, very hard, then they would find this eudaimonia, this happiness. There will be a happiness coming out of work. Being strong and courageous as a soldier, being wise like a ruler. And basically, the Greek civilization collapses there. And Roman might takes over. And having established the artist and the historians and the philosophers and the scientists and the physicists in all of the fields as workers, dominated by the wise ruling class. That's the way the classical Western world, all it ever suggested is how to survive environment. If you were to ask them, what is your life? They would come up with, well, I'm happy in my pain. I'm having pleasure with my agony. I'm trying to be reasonable and consider my stomach and think ahead, not eat too much. There were men in those days that took enemas 12 times a day and ate 12 times a day. Nightingale eyes, hearts of nightingale birds. They tried it all and take an enema so they could go back to the banqueting house and eat. Some of them died from the scars and wounds of enemas. Because that's it, life. The only thing you can do is try to cope with your environment, your inevitable physical condition. They were the highest thoughts for mankind. And then a Roman Empire took it all over and dominated through a Caesar and a Senate
and the

0: powerful Roman legions to try to calm the inequities between the workers and the slaves and the rulers and the soldiers. We went for centuries that way, my friend. If you were to go back and study the Chinese and Orientals, this is what their story was. Their peasants and peons and coolies did the same thing. And I want you to see, I hope I can get you as a Christian tonight to see something. If you had never heard the gospel, you would have succumbed to your environment. You would have been caught up in the making of money. You would have been caught up in the university system. You would have wanted your children to go to the university. The whole thing is, how am I going to cope with this life? It is inappropriate to ask a person who is solving only their environmental problems. It is improper to say, what is your life? It's nothing but an environment. The sad thing about it, the 19th and 20th century brought all that Greek thinking back. It was flushed back through the toilet, through psychiatry, psychology, and parapsychology. Exactly what the Greeks had said for 500 years. We must cope with the environment and the inevitable crippling of my genetic life. Freud, Adler, Jung just went right back through that. And what? How can you cope with life? Satisfy sexuality. Everything is based on a sex drive. Oh, no. There are other things in life instead of sexuality. So let's have power and control and be wealthy and corner the market. For that's a part of the environment. We'll never be poor again. And one psychologist after another, one psychiatrist after another, just suggest, this is all they do, is suggest how to cope with life. All of a sudden, there loomed on the horizon a brand new consideration. Not the inevitable, I'm born to the environment to sink or swim or die. But for the first time, a person in that environment was given by God, you can make a choice for life. You do not have to succumb to environment. You can have a choice in this mess. This was the first time since the Garden of Eden, other than seeing it in the Old Testament types of our Savior. We were now given a choice. What is life? It's Christ. There had never been anything like it. You and I all were born to an environment. All of us were controlled by it for a while. And everybody sitting on this pew that's a Christian, by choosing the Lord Jesus Christ, you turned your environment, you were able to turn your back on your environment and look your face into the sky and say, I am not born to be governed by my environment, I am born to choose a God. This is the most precious thing I've ever done in my whole life. I rose above my world and age because I was given a choice for life. I will never forget that evening. Planning a music career. I'd been told often, you'd make a good lawyer. I considered the FBI in high school. I'm just coping with the environment. I went to the Navy, coping with the war. I went to school coping with the truant law. I stayed in my father's house until I left, coping with authority. I had never made a choice. I just acted as the waves and the tide ebbed and flowed, and I was carried, so I made. I responded to it. If a lustful situation appeared, I responded. If a money opportunity came, I responded. If an educational opportunity came, I responded. If a newspaper route opened up on the Senate office building for the Washington Post, I responded. If my mother says it's time to eat, I responded. If my papa says you cannot go out on Saturday night, I responded. Everything in my life was under the control of my environment. And one night, I accepted a choice out of this earth. And I've been free since then. I've been free. I eat when I want to now. And I actually told myself how much money I'm going to make. I've actually made a choice. This is what I am going, as they say in the Deep South, I am going to do it. And it's because I suddenly was brought up out of the vortex of what they say to what I can say to this choice. Please, please understand that your Christianity was more than saying, I accept Christ so you can escape hell. That is no kind of a life. That's just to avoid another one. What is my life tonight? What is your life? Since you have become a Christian, what did you choose? And even after you make that choice for Jesus Christ, my friend, you must do it again and again and again. You must deny yourself daily and take up your cross daily and follow daily your choice. You remember the first time the word choice was, choose you this day whom you'll serve. The most precious thing we have is choice. Choice is that which brings us up out of the environment. It helps us to live without it. I'm going crazy now. But choice for Christ. You can live without this world. You can live without the burden of pleasure and imminence. And this is what disturbs me to my shoes. This is what makes me preach. We're living in a time when we are meeting Christians who are the only people in the world that can get out of the environment, out of the pressure of it, out of the destruction of it, out of the pleasure of it, out of the pain of it, out of the republic of it, out of the workman work of it, out of the ruling of it, out of the soldiering in it. The Christian is the only one that does not have to succumb to the environment but has a choice. And this grieves me, my friend. My dear friend, after we make a choice, people can see that choice. We're dedicated. We join the church. We buy a new Bible. We pay our tithes. We're in every service. We're hungering for revival. We're looking for an opening to talk to somebody about Christ. And then our flag dips. And that ruling choice, the only thing that saves us from the environment, begins to flag away. Church attendance drops. We are succumbing back to the environment. I want to preach this sermon general, but I want you to take it individual. I am aware as a pastor that some of you are flagging. Where is your joy of the house of God? Why aren't you here? Some are here tonight that haven't been here. Your choice is dipping. Where is that precious choice you made? You remember those choices? I choose a church. I choose a school for my children. I choose to pay a tithe. I support a place that says I have a choice. And so you have some trouble. It's just like the days of Aristippus and Epicurus and the days of the Stoics. And your choice drops. The warmth and burning of your heart begins to go dim. And I want to tell you, my friend, I warn you in the name of Jesus, you're going to go back to the environment. And if you go back to the environment having made the choice, the precious privilege choice, I want you to know you'll never be able to go back like you were before you made the choice. There are some of you ought to be headed to be deacons. Some of you ought to be living to be elders. Some of you at this day, at this night are not making plans for the choice of your life. Don't you rely upon, I made a choice. The question is, what is your life? I remember letters some of you have written, pledges you made. We said this year, we wanted this year, the vestibule of our new building to be the year of family attendance to this house. I preached this morning about the church, and I said there are seven things that prove a church. And one of them, we attend the house of God. I believe there are two indexes to all of us that when we began to go back to the environment and began to leave the choice, the only people in this world that have the privilege of a choice are Christians. The Mohammedans do not have it. The Hindus, they keep going back to the Ganges River with their poverties and all of their troubles and all their pains. There's no religion. There's no, you cannot take Jesus for granted, my friend, and expect to survive this. You've got to keep a hot heart. You're going to have a hot pocketbook. You're going to have to live sitting on a hot seat. And it's this, I made a choice for Christ. I made a choice for Jesus. I wish I could open up every one of your hearts and pour in the honey of a choice for Christ instead of rebuke you like an elder. I am not preaching to those who have that burning heart. The thing that makes this ministry precious is there is enough with a burning heart to keep a testimony when people come and visit us. They say, those people have a fervent heart. Look at the way they do, how they love. Look at the way the children sit. Listen to the way they're all carrying Bibles. You have autumn leaves falling all seasons when they turn those pages in that book. What is your life? Who's going to be the next deacon? I appreciate it when people say, well, please, their name had been suggested by the body of Christ, and I come up to him, I said, what do you think? Please don't let me do that this year. I say, fine. Or pray, please don't call on me today. Fine. I understand that language. But someday you've got to pray. And someday you're going to have to be a deacon. And someday you're going to have to be a leader here. Someday you made the choice. I made my choice. And you cannot have this high privilege and this only choice in history. There is no other choice in history. Everything else is a coping with the environment. The choice of Christ is a choice to get off the merry-go-round. The choice for Christ is to get out of the mundane sphere. The choice of Christ is higher than money. The power of the will, the pleasures and the pain. Must Jesus bear a cross alone and all the world go free? No, I'm a Christian. I made a choice. I enjoy the cross. I think some are getting stuck and wondering if they want to follow through with the choice. Now remember, it's not like Jack Hiles' evangelism. It's not like Billy Graham making a decision in the second balcony of a football stadium. The Bible says, what is your life? What is your life? What is my life? Salvation is not just a decision. That's the way the world does it in the world. That's a worldly Christ. If Christ gets a hold of my heart and yours, and we truly make the choice for life, it is no telling what we will do before we die. What is your life? Do you know what people usually do? They just wait for an opportunity for life. They're going to go get an education and see if they can get an offer. We're going to get an offer from a company now. Or they will go and become a skilled. I'm waiting for a salary. I know of nothing in life but what we're all looking for, an opportunity. An opportunity is the most precious word in the English language of how to live in this life, this environment. Our choice is not an opportunity. Our choice is not waiting for a job. Our choice is not waiting for a church. Our choice is not waiting for something to open up for us. Our choice is Christ. And that's the whole life. I know my preaching. I know the tone of it. It's because we're being sucked back into the environment. We're being sucked back into the wars of the Greeks, the wars of Freud. We're being sucked back. That's backsliding. The only way to go on is to go on with choice. Oh, young people, make a choice for Christ. Don't look for an opportunity. Tonight, your board of elders and deacons went through the roll of 53 men. By the majority, they have made a choice for life. But there are a few who made a choice several years ago. But they're not choosing now. We are going to lovingly aggravate that condition until you can be stirred that you chose the greatest choice in life. This was not just an opportunity. You chose the Lord Jesus Christ. Hallelujah! I remember so well the evening I was saved at Bob Jones. I deliberately made a ruling choice. It was so high. For 27 months, it stirred my soul. It dislodged my employment. It changed my approach to money. It changed my approach to pleasure. It changed my approach to reason. It took me 27 months to settle down into the choice. And then I made a choice for my whole life. And I said some personal things this morning, but I have been a faithful minister to that book. It's an example, young preachers. It's an example for you to get through this world with Christ in your soul. Remember me for that. Once for all, sink or swim, die or live, Christ Jesus for my life. Hallelujah. Who made a choice to turn your home into a home where God could use you as a deacon because you could rule your house? Who among us will replace when we go? Come on now. Who will? Where is your choice for life, my dear friend? We have made it so cheap. We chose to join a church. We chose to get water baptized, immersed. We chose to pay our tithe. That is not the choice for life. That's the choice for the experience of choosing Christ. I wonder how many of our wives who have husbands that could be mightily used in this ministry. I'm talking about for the years ahead when your children are no longer in the academy, but they're married. I wonder how many wives have chosen to follow their husbands. I believe we have inherited a generation of women who do not like heads. They have not chosen that in their Lord Jesus. Oh, they're going to choose heaven. I'm not going to go to hell. I'm a fundamentalist. I'm an evangelical. Well, what is your life? Your life is a life with your husband. I want you to know there are some places that your husband could never be all that the Lord wants him to be if you don't have your right way committed to the Lord. I want you to know I am disqualified as a pastor unless my wife follows me. I am disqualified. And it's just as hard for her to learn that as the rest of you. When we make this one choice, no other religion offers it. Social gospel helps you live back in the environment. Dialoguing with the skeptics as the neo-evangelicals helps you to get along with the skeptics in the environment. What is your life? What is your life? What is your life? Every now and then I meet a person, invite them, we welcome you to join our church. Well, I don't know. I'm thinking about it. You know, it's something far deeper. It's a choice so deep, it isn't have anything to do with church membership. But it's the heart that is reluctant to go all the way with Christ. Most of our children are very good. And every now and then we see a girl among us, or a boy. It's one of those things you just know because you know Christ. It's not just the gift of discernment, it's Christ that shows it up. And you see this girl, and she's within the handbook, but she wants to get as close to breaking it as possible. We have had our girls to ask us if they may wear earrings. We have had them ask if we may put on more lipstick. Our vice president this morning spoke of the fact that there is a mixture in the classical, semi-classical now. The Shaw chorale. The old Percy Crawford change. The Youth for Christ nostalgia, it's gone modern. And it's on a border that we couldn't write a book on it. We could not say, now this note is wrong and that note is right. It's just too close to the border. Would you like to choose Christ for your life? I believe all of these things are tied up with what do we want with our life. Wives of our ordained ministers, listen to me. You can make your husband lose his ordination. If you aren't as committed to Christ, then your choice is he. You would be against us if we compromise this book. But will you be against us if we do not preach to live the life of Christ? Tonight, with a tender heart, I said this. All of our ministers are good. The easiest thing would be to go along and be peaceful. Don't speak to any of them. But I tell you, my dear young brethren, you cannot be an ordained minister and not minister. You could never substitute enough money to buy off that calling. You cannot give anything in exchange for the calling. You must obey the calling. This is what is your life. We need to talk about our life. What am I going to do with my life? What is your life? Has anything changed from the day you stood and joined the church? I believe the Lord impressed upon me, I've never done it in 16 years, impressed upon me in November and December to set up five things we will do in 1990. I believe they were helpful. One of them is, I will make this year a Bible reading year. I will make this year a family attendance to the church year. I mentioned it in the bulletin. I saw it last Wednesday night. Do you know there's not another church in Dunn, North Carolina, or Benson, or Irwin, or Coates that has the consistency of people returning to Sunday morning, Sunday night, and Wednesday night at this church, as this church? We have made a choice. This is needed in our life. John Stuart Mill, the early 1900s, suggested we should live for society and live for others. That's good. If you're a Christian, that'll be a part of your life. But for living for others is not as great as living for Christ. Giving your life to a profession is nowhere near as great as giving for your life for a profession with Christ. What is your life? James said, it is even a vapor that appeareth for a little time and then vanisheth away. It seems I've been married just a little time. I hungered today for my wife. It just seems it's been a little while. The only thing that is going to survive is the choice of a life with Christ. There isn't anything else going to survive. Yes, I thought about the vice president. I've never known a time that I called on him, he wouldn't do it. I remember one incident after he came to this school, and I say it to help your choice too. He was the founder's son, and it was cold, and it was below zero. And it was the hardest winter we've ever had, 1974-75. And we were putting this roof on. And there were probably a dozen men up there. It was cold, my friend. And as you get cold, you have an environmental problem. And he came down about 9:30. And everybody else came down. They went for some refreshment. They went back up. And it got cold again. They came back down. And they went back up. And they came back down. And they went back up. And they came back down. You can only do this if you love somebody. I caught him with a broken heart. I said, don't go back up if you're not going to stay, because they're all coming down when you come. And this was Hubert. He went back up, and he never came down till the end of the day. And I believe that day he made a choice, and it's in him till tonight. It's in him tonight. He made a choice for life. You remember when the preaching first came? In your heart at that point was so in need of hearing the word. You had a famished soul. And it just drug you and wooed you and wooed you and loved you and drew you to Christ. Are we so fat with this now, we're not famished? I don't believe it's able to get too fat. For there are too many things out in the environment to keep us lean. What is your life? We only are the ones that have choice. Everybody else succumbs to the environment. Not the Christian. They have been in all of the environments. They've been to prison. They've been in poverty. They've been beggars. They've been martyred. They've been elevated. They've been promoted. They've had money. They've been poor. They've been sick. They've been well. But he's the fairest of it all. You say, well, my opportunity's passed. I had it and lost it. Not if you're made the choice in Christ. You may never know this, You can no back and never go back and get an opportunity in an environment. But you will always have access to Christ. If I thought tonight that I had done something in a choice back some years ago and knew that that choice was the will of God for me, really believed it now, and then there came a choice I made that got me out of it, I would spend the rest of my days praying for God to give me the love of my youth again and turn this thing around for me. I would never have another substitute in my mind. I would say, I missed the will of God. I failed it. And this is the point. And I am now praying to get it back. I would never substitute another point for what I knew was the will of God. Because you can talk yourself out of the will of God like you can be talked into it. And what we did, we chose Christ. Shakespeare said, to thine own self be true. And that's good. Socrates says, know yourself. That's good. But our choice is clear out of the whole thing. To thy Lord be true. Know himself. This is the greatest privilege in this planet, is to get off of the merry-go-round and choose another world. Another person, another life. Oh, that God will help me to finish my whole life faithful to Christ, to my Lord and Savior. If you are here tonight and you haven't been being head back home, do it for Him. That's the only way. For Christ is your head. And you, when you choose him, you choose that. Just as I said for our wives, we've got to be the head. You can disqualify a man who is not the head of his home, cannot be a leader in the church. A woman who's had a failure in marriage cannot lead the church. When you choose Christ, your choice has reached the highest and most noble thing in this whole world. And it could have never been dreamed the day that Adam and Eve fell, that people would sink so low in the environment. And 4,000 deep in the muck of it, God would send his son, say, I'm giving you a choice to get out of this mundane sphere and be born from above. This turns all unhappy homes into the brightest day. It turns all failing marriages into a new romance. When this choice is in our hearts, we cannot be destroyed. We may die, but we can't be destroyed. And it is because I've made a choice on Christ, the solid rock I stand. All of the ground is sinking sand. Let us bow for prayer.
1: 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In June of 1974, Dr. O. Talmage Spence was led of the Lord to begin an independent church and school that would be a holy laboratory where anything that was true could be preached without the fear of condemnation from ecclesiastical leaders. He gave his life to the preaching and preservation of the Word of God. Dr. Spence went to be with his Lord in July of the year 2000. We invite you to join us again next time for another timely sermon on the message of the founder.
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0: Open thou mine eyes, that I may behold wondrous things out of thy law. As we draw aside to the burning bush of God's holy word, may the Spirit of God bless this reading to be a lamp to your feet and a light to your path. The scripture reading is from the Authorized Version of the Bible.
1: The Book of the Prophet Jeremiah, Chapter 41. Now it came to pass in the seventh month that Ishmael the son of Nethaniah, the son of Elishama of the seed royal, and the princes of the king, even 10 men with him, came unto Gedaliah the son of Ahikam to Mizpah, and there they did eat bread together in Mizpah. Then arose Ishmael the son of Nethaniah, and the 10 men that were with him, and smote Gedaliah the son of Ahikam the son of Shaphan with the sword, and slew him, whom the king of Babylon had made governor over the land. Ishmael also slew all the Jews that were with him, even with Gedaliah at Mizpah, and the Chaldeans that were found there, and the men of war. And it came to pass the second day after he had slain Gedaliah, and no man knew it, that there came certain from Shechem, from Shiloh, and from Samaria, even 80 men, having their beards shaven and their clothes rent, and having cut themselves, with offerings and incense in their hand, to bring them to the house of the Lord. And Ishmael the son of Nethaniah went forth from Mizpah to meet them, weeping all along as he went. And it came to pass, as he met them, he said unto them, Come to Gedaliah the son of Ahikam. And it was so, when they came into the midst of the city, that Ishmael the son of Nethaniah slew them, and cast them in the midst of the pit, he and the men that were with him. But 10 men were found among them that said unto Ishmael, Slay us not, for we have treasures in the field of wheat and of barley and of oil and of honey. So he forbare and slew them not among their brethren. Now the pit wherein Ishmael had cast all the dead bodies of the men whom he had slain because of Gedaliah was it which Asa the king had made for fear of Baasha king of Israel. And Ishmael the son of Nethaniah filled it with them that were slain. Then Ishmael carried away

0: captive all the residue of the people that were in Mizpah, even the king's daughters and all the people that remained in Mizpah, whom Nebuzaradan and the captain of the guard had committed to Gedaliah the son of Ahikam. And Ishmael the son of Nethaniah carried them away captive and departed to go over to the Ammonites. But when Johanan the son of Kareah and all the captains of the forces that were with him heard of all the evil that Ishmael the son of Nethaniah had done, then they took all the men and went to fight with Ishmael the son of Nethaniah, and found him by the great waters that are in Gibeon. Now it came to pass that when all the people which were with Ishmael saw Johanan the son of Kareah, and all the captains of the forces that were with him, then they were glad. So all the people that Ishmael had carried away captive from Mizpah cast about and returned, and went unto Johanan the son of Kareah. But Ishmael the son of Nethaniah escaped from Johanan with 8 men, and went to the Ammonites. Then took Johanan the son of Kareah, and all the captains of the forces that were with him, all the remnant of the people, whom he had recovered from Ishmael the son of Nethaniah, from Mizpah, after that he had slain Gedaliah the son of Ahikam, even mighty men of war, and the women, and the children, and the eunuchs, whom he had brought again from Gibeon. And they departed, and dwelt in the habitation of Kimham, which is by Bethlehem, to go to enter into Egypt, because of the Chaldeans, for they were afraid of them, because Ishmael the son of Nethaniah had slain Gedaliah the son of Ahikam, whom the king of Babylon made governor in the land.
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2: "When in doubt, play safe.

0: The internationally known evangelist, Dr. Bob Jones Sr., during his earthly ministry, was one of God's great warriors for the faith.
1: My friends, one of the most interesting stories I ever heard was told me years ago by a minister of the gospel. He said, you know, I was one time depot agent, ticket agent, telegraph operator at a little railroad town in Alabama. I looked at this man as he started to talk. He was a very fascinating and interesting old gentleman. I met him on Broadway in New York. And he came down Broadway just looking like folks. He looked like he was somebody. Reminded me of a certain man in the South. Somebody was criticizing him, and a fellow sitting there, an old countryman, he said, well, boys, he said, maybe you're right. But then whenever he comes, you know somebody's come.

0: I knew this fellow was a wonderful man. I'd heard of him before. In fact, I'd met him. He's a very old man now. And he said, "You know, Dr. Bob, I had a very interesting story the first day I went to work. Interesting experience." He said, I got my job, and the night before I got the job, I went to see my girl and said I wasn't but 20 and she's 19. He said, "Oh, she was so beautiful." He said, "Her hair was as black as a slice out of midnight, and such eyes, and such a wonderful voice, and such a good girl. We were both Christians, you know." And he said she promised to marry me. And I went to home and went to bed, couldn't sleep all night, dreaming of the future. And I got to figuring I was only making $30 a month, but he said that wasn't bad money in that little town in those days, and I could save some of it. So as soon as I had a little money saved, we were going to get married and settle down. Well, so I went up to the little depot next morning, and I was sitting there thinking about my girl, just thinking about every minute. Hard to put my mind on my business. And he said, as I sat there, a message came over wire. Train 37, train 38 passing, sidetrack 37, let 38 through. Said just a single track railroad and had to put one of the trains on the sidetrack so the other could pass. Well, he said, what I should have done was to write down what came over wire. I don't know why I didn't write it, except I just think about my girl. And he said, all at once, maybe it'd been 15 minutes later, I heard 37 blow down one way and 38 blow down the other way, and they were coming like lightning. And one of them had to go on the sidetrack. And I forgot which one to put on. And there I was. And he said something had to be done. I couldn't wait to argue. So I just reached up and pulled the switch and shut both trains out. And then I went out and said to one of them, "You get on the sidetrack. You go on through." And after I did it and cleared the track, I remembered I'd put the wrong one on the sidetrack. So he said, I sat down and wrote headquarters and said, "Now, listen, I made a great mistake. I'm sorry. I should have written down the message, but I didn't. And I want you to forgive me this time. Don't fire me. I can't afford to lose my job." Said, "I'm engaged to the finest girl in the world. She promised me she'd marry me just last night. And now, please don't fire me. And I'll promise you that I'll never fail you again. I'll write down everything comes over the wire like I should do. And I want you to forgive me this time." He said, I waited several days for the reply. The letter came. Opened it, my hand was shaking. And here's what he wrote. The big boy up at the top said, "Dear so-and-so, we are very sorry you didn't follow the rules and write down the message that came over the wire. But we are glad that you used your head when the emergency came. And we're looking for young men that can use their head. So because when in doubt, you played safe. We're going to promote you and give you a good job so you can get married right away." That story stuck to me. And I said to myself, isn't it strange that people won't follow that rule of when in doubt, play safe? If you don't know what to do, just don't do anything till you do know what to do. You don't have to be mistaken. Go advise with somebody and be sure to pick a very substantial Christian person to advise with. I remember one boy one day was going to quit school to get married, and I said, "You shouldn't do that. You're young, she's young. Why don't you go on and finish school?" Well, he said, "I think I've got some pretty good advice about it, and I've been advised to quit school and marry." I said, "Who advised you to do that?" Well, he said, "Boy, told me the name of the boy." I said, "Well, he's been to see me about the same thing. Naturally, he'd advise you. That's what he wants to do, quit school and marry." See? If you don't know what to do, look up somebody that's unbiased and unselfish and somebody with courage. You know, some people just go ahead and just advise you like you want to be advised, tell you what you want to hear. And if they don't tell you what you want to hear, you'll try to talk them into it, try to pull them over on your side. I remember one time a student came to see me as a young preacher and asked my opinion about something, and I told him, I said, "Now, son, I wouldn't do that. I think you'll make a great mistake if you do that." And he said, "That's what you think, Dr. Bob?" I said, "Yes." And then he began to argue with me and try to convince me it was the right thing for him to do. I said, "Did you come here to have an argument or to get advice? What'd you come here for? Isn't it strange how we try to talk ourselves and other people into our doing what we want to do, what we're inclined to do? Now, you won't have any trouble finding out what's right, if that's what you want to know. The Bible says, if thine eye be single, thy whole body will be full of light. A man who really, sincerely, honestly wants to know what to do about anything can find out what to do. We read in the Bible, if any man lack wisdom, let him ask God. Now, God won't guide you when you've got enough sense to guide yourself. If you've got two eyes and you can see, you don't shut your eyes and ask God to help you get across the street. You tried some fool run over you. You shut your eyes, I'm going to trust God now. I'm going to be blind, walk across the street and see if anybody hit me. That's not sensible. Use your eyes, use your ears, use your sense of touch, use your judgment, use what God gave you. God gave you eyesight, God gave you hearing. Use all that. Use common sense. But after you use all the ability you have, you're going to come against problems you don't know what to do about. Now, if you don't know what to do, just wait, you do know. God will never put you on a spot. He'll never get you in a fix where you can't reach the right kind of conclusion. Now, you try it out and see how it works. And as long as you have a doubt about something, don't do it. Don't do it till your doubts are dissolved and give God the benefit of the doubt. One morning, a man was standing over at a window looking at his collar. His wife had cooked breakfast, and she said, John, why don't you put on your collar and come on to breakfast? Well, he said, I'm just trying to see if it's dirty. Well, she said, if it's doubtful, it's dirty. Now, anything in your life that you're doing, and you're doubting about whether you should do it or not, it's wrong to do it. Now, remember that. It's wrong to do anything that you have doubt about whether you should do it or not. Give God the benefit of the doubt. You know, I find people, as I've gone up and down the land in my evangelistic way, say, well, Dr. Jones, what do you think about so-and-so? Do you think it's all right for a Christian to do so-and-so? And it's some questionable something. You never heard anybody say you think it's all right to say my prayers. I never had anybody ask me if I thought it was all right for a fellow to pray. I never have met anybody in my life that said, you think it's all right for me to read my Bible and learn the Ten Commandments? Strange, they always ask you about something that's doubtful. They wonder about it. If you've got to ask whether a thing's right or not, it's not right. Now, you can face it practically. And if you've got to have your doubts dissolved about whether it's right or not, then you better watch out. When in doubt, play safe. If you don't know what to do, there's always a safe thing to do. And one of the safe things is to do nothing till you find out what to do. A girl said to me one time, I think the Lord wants me to be a missionary, but I'm doubtful. Well, I said, I wouldn't go to a foreign field with a doubt in my mind. I'd dissolve my doubt. I'd find out. And you can find out. God Almighty never lets anybody who's sincere live in doubt about His will for life. If the thing you want above everything else is no will of God, you can know. He that willeth to do His will shall know of the doctrine. That's the word of God. Now, do you want to know what's right? You sure? All right, you can find out. And when you don't know what's right, give God the benefit of the doubt. Don't give it to the devil. Our Father, help us to be what we ought to be, faithful, practical Christians. Help us to walk on this earth with our feet steady and our hearts firm and fixed, with our minds open, with an upward look towards God who gives wisdom. Help us to do thy will, because it's our privilege, and the will of God is always the best for us, the directed will of God. Help us to do that will, to be faithful in everything. We pray in the name of the Lord Jesus. Amen.
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Today on Forwarding the Faith, we want to begin a new series of messages entitled, I Will Spew Thee Out of My Mouth. This is taken from Revelation chapter 3, verse 16. So then, because thou art lukewarm and neither cold nor hot, I will spew thee out of my mouth. Where is the institutional church in this spewing out, and what does it involve? The seven churches of Revelation 2 and 3 are a natural sequence given by the Lord Jesus Christ, the head of the church. We believe these churches represent an unfolding of a prophetic time which falls between the 69th and 70th weeks of Daniel chapter 9, verses 24 through 27. The 69th week was resolved with the first coming of Christ and rejection of Jesus as the Christ by the Jews. The 70th week of Daniel's 70 weeks is yet to be known to the Jews. The time between these last 2 weeks has been the history of the church, an understanding not addressed in the Old Testament. We believe this particular history is unfolded, at least in a secondary sense, in Revelation 2 and 3. This period of the church concludes with Laodicea, the church age that we believe began around the turn of the 20th century. Laodicea represents the last posture of the church before it disappears from biblical history. What happens in this last church age, and how will Christ deal with it? The end-time church age is one void of spirituality. Today, there is a great lack of heart in public Christianity. This deficit is more and more being filled with a mental and intellectual vain verbosity. Even the conservatism of neo-Christianity is given to intellectual apologetics rather than the wooing and convictions of the Holy Spirit to the heart. Evangelism today is simply a prayer prayed and a momentary decision made. Modern evangelism has accommodated worldly living as part of this decision for Christ. The lack of true heart conversions is reminiscent of the days of the flood when only Noah and his family were saved. One of the overwhelming problems about Christianity today is the contemporary church itself. Because the contemporary church has eliminated a biblical view of Christ, a personal making a profession of faith becomes only a part of the church and not the body of Christ. Such a church is very worldly, or if it is conservative, it is very carnal. Their message provides no hope for the people to ever live victorious in life, in heart, or in mind. In these churches, holiness is only viewed as something progressively out there in the future with no specific goal of ever attaining it. In fact, pulpits condemn such hope of holiness of heart and life. However, the scriptures make it very clear, for God has not called us unto uncleanness, but unto holiness, and he therefore that despiseth, that's holiness, despiseth not man, but God. Paul penned these words in 1 Thessalonians chapter 4, verses 7 and 8. One of the great causes of lukewarmness in the Laodicean church age today is self-deception. Jesus said in Revelation 3:17,
because thou sayest, I am rich and increase with goods and have need of nothing, and knowest not that thou art wretched and miserable and poor and blind and naked. Pride is a master trait of the end time church. Laodicean churches believe they can change the world, the very world that crucified the Lord. They denounce as pessimists those who show from Scripture that evil men and seducers are waxing worse and worse, and that the love of many waxing cold simply is not true. Though they boast of being rich outwardly, Christ sees them as spiritually poor. They also believe they have need of nothing. There is a vacancy of any true sense of need. Oh, the millions attending churches today who are blindly going to hell. Yes, these churches do not know that they are wretched. Of all the seven churches in Revelation 2 and 3, Laodicea is the worst. It is even worse than the Roman Catholicism of the Thyatira church age. The end of the church ages is drenched in lukewarmness and absence of the presence of Christ. The judgment of this church age is the spewing of it out of the mouth of Christ. It is dictatorially declared by the Amen of history, Jesus himself, that it will happen. This prophecy is unconditional, like the giving up of a nation or a person, as we have noted in previous broadcast of Romans 1. This is declared as an irreconcilable rejection. Just as the Jewish nation rejected Christ at his first coming, so the church has rejected Christ on the eve of his second coming. Just as God rejected the Jewish nation at Christ's first coming, he will reject the church at his second coming. The church located on earth has become repugnant to Christ, and he is about to vomit the institutional church out of his mouth. This spewing comes from the mouth of Christ. The mouth of Christ has always been identified with the word of Christ. There are multitudes of publications and periodicals that flood the earth today in the guise of Christianity. The works of liberalism and modernism, the existentialism of neo-orthodoxy and charismatism, and the apostasies of Roman Catholicism, Lutheranism, Methodism, Anglicanism, Presbyterianism, Baptists, the cults, and others. All of these declare they have the Word of God in their possession. Simultaneously, we are witnessing Christ spewing out of his mouth this apostate church age. We read in Hebrews chapter 12, verses 25 through 29, "See that ye refuse not him that speaketh. For if they escape not who refused him that spake on earth, much more shall not we escape if we turn away from him that speaketh from heaven, whose voice then shook the earth. But now he has promised, saying, yet once more I will shake not the earth only, but also heaven. And this word, yet once more, signifieth the removing of those things that are shaken, as of things that are made, and those things which cannot be shaken may remain. Wherefore, we receiving a kingdom which cannot be moved, let us have grace whereby we may serve God acceptably with reverence and godly fear, for our God is a consuming fire." Oh, dear friend,
We are at an unprecedented time of the sifting and shaking of churches, of ministries, and individuals. This is far from the great workings of God during the Philadelphia church age, the age of revivals and awakenings. Though God commends and keeps his true church, he is now destroying the institutional church. The church of today has attacked the word of God, the mouth of God, with her false hermeneutical tactics. The multiplicity of Bible versions have brought massive confusion to the laity. Oh, this church age has rejected the mouth of Christ. Therefore, Christ rejects them by spewing them out. In our next broadcast, we want to candidly deal with the ministries of our time that are falling away. Some never had a biblical beginning, but God is now exposing them to what they really are. Oh, may God help the true churches, the true ministries, God's true ministers to remain true to the truth and true to the word of God so that we will not be spewed out of his mouth.

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Spence, pastor and president of the Foundation's Ministries in Dunn, North Carolina. 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

0: Foundations Bible College in Dunn, North Carolina brings you this gospel broadcast with its founder, Dr. O. Talmage Spence. As a preacher of righteousness for more than 50 years, Dr. Spence proclaimed the conviction and compassion of the very Word of God. The Wonderful Word Hour is brought to you with the earnest prayer that the Bible will become dearer to the heart and that the spiritual warfare against sin and error will become stronger in the life. And now, here's a pointed message from the Bible by Dr. Spence.
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2: Addressing a luncheon at the New York Overseas Press Club, Dr. Billy Graham said that he has found evidence that the United States may be entering a fourth great awakening of the Christian religion. This message was presented later in the Decision magazine under the title of The Shaping of America. In view of the fact that Dr. Graham very definitely places this as the fourth awakening in America, in the categories of the previous ones, we very definitely feel we must give individual scrutiny to this matter. The three historical awakenings which he referred to were as follows. Number one, the Great Awakening of 1734 to 1742, in which God used Jonathan Edwards and George Whitefield. Number two, the Second Great Awakening came through the revivals of 1800 to 1801 in Virginia and Kentucky. And number three, the Third Great Awakening of 1857 to 1859, which followed the launching of the Fulton Street Prayer Meeting in New York City. Dr. Graham then proceeds to estimate the religious emphasis now in this decade on the basis that church budgets are being met, church attendance has improved, and religion is in the news. He furthers the idea with the fact that universities and professional football and baseball teams have prayer meetings and Bible study efforts. Even the professional golf tour, he said, is cited to these similar groups of Christian emphasis.